0: How did they disappear so completely?
1: That would explain how they knew how to find us in that vast lagoon.
0: You know, I think we just met our guardian angels. God answered our prayers by sending our angels.
2: So you really think that those were your guardian angels?
0: It's the only reasonable explanation I can come up with.
2: Now you're going to tell me that God saved your life because you were able to convert all of your little first grade kids to be Christians, right?
0: No, nothing like that. I may have planted some seeds, but I don't think a single one of my kids actively accepted Christ as their savior while I was there.
2: So why do you think God saved your life that day?
0: I've thought a lot about that. I don't really know what God has in store for me, but I don't think he saved me just because of some great work I can do for him. I think he saved me because I asked him to, and because he wanted to show me how much he loves me.
3: That's all?
0: Yes, that's all.
2: Well, Brooke, you've certainly given me a lot to think about.
4: I think she's given us all something to think about, Aunt Nikki.
5: Oh, I agree, Uncle John. It's a good reminder that God loves us just because of who we are, not because of what we can do for him.
4: And sometimes he performs miracles, not because we deserve them so much, but simply because we ask him.
5: Exactly.
4: And you were right, Aunt Nikki. The angels did go fishing.
5: Fishing for student missionaries.
4: And I'd say that they got a pretty good catch.
5: Yes, they did.
4: And now our story is over. But why don't you catch another one on our website? Just visit yourstoryhour.org.
5: Once you're there, you can see recommended albums and the top stories of the month.
4: Or if you're looking for a particular story, click on Shop in our menu. 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
5: Mm-hmm. For example, if you want to find a story about dogs, type in dog, and you'll get a whole list of our inspiring stories about man's best friend. Stories like A Dog Named Bear, about an abandoned dog that a family finds on a fishing trip, and the dog ends up saving their little girl from drowning.
4: That's right. Or perhaps you're interested in history. You could type Civil War in the search bar and see what stories we have on heroes about that time period. Heroes like Abraham Lincoln, America's respected president, or stories about Clara Barton, the beloved nurse.
5: That's one of my favorites, Uncle John. And I think all of you boys and girls will love it too.
4: Mm-hmm. So have fun fishing for stories on our website.
5: Remember that God loves you and we love you too. Goodbye.

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Hello, and welcome to With Heart and Voice, a program that celebrates the rich heritage of sacred choral and organ music. I'm Peter Dubois, and I'm delighted to be your host for the next hour of wonderful listening. Thanks for joining me. Labor Day marks something like the unofficial end of summer, even though several weeks remain of the season, but it also heralds getting back into familiar patterns and routines. This uniquely American holiday, which originated in the late 19th century labor movement, calls for American sacred choral and organ music. On today's edition of With Heart and Voice, we'll enjoy great works by Dan Locklear, Aaron Copland, and Stephen Paulus, among others. We'll begin with the great hymn, Come Labor On. The text is by Jane Laurie Borthwick from the Free Church of Scotland, written in the mid-19th century. In 1916, T. Tertius Noble composed the tune Ora Labora for this text, and it became the unofficial theme song for the soon-to-be-formed St. Thomas Choir School in New York. We'll hear stirring singing of this gorgeous hymn, taken from the solemn requiem given in 2012 for Jerry Hancock, former organist and master of the choir at St. Thomas. John Scott directs with Frederick Teardo at the organ.

Variations on Ora Labora by Jerry Hancock was performed by Todd Wilson on the Arendts Memorial Organ at St. Thomas Church, Fifth Avenue in New York. Earlier, we heard the singing of the hymn, Come Labor On, to the tune Ora Labora, taken from the solemn Requiem for Jerry Hancock in 2012. John Scott led the choir and congregation of St. Thomas Church with Frederick Teardo at the organ. 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American folk tunes began to be notated in the early 19th century into what was known as shape notes, which gave an indication of pitch corresponding to the various syllables of the musical scale. These shape note melodies spread quickly among singing communities throughout the South in rural areas of the country. One tune, Restoration, set a text by Joseph Hart, I Will Arise and Go to Jesus. We'll hear it in an arrangement by Kenneth Dake, who leads the Marble Sanctuary Choir from Marble Collegiate Church in New York.

Kenneth Dake led the Marble Sanctuary Choir in his own arrangement of I Will Arise and Go to Jesus. Labor Day not only marks a transition from summer leisure into fall routines, but can also have an effect of fostering a sense of reflection, captured in our next selection, which sets the text of the Beatitudes as well as calls to mind those who have come before us. Dan Locklear's composition Remembrance is performed by Sospiris, directed by Christopher Watson, with organist Jeremy Cole. Soloist is George Paris, with trumpeter Ellie Lovegrove.

Remembrance by Dan Locklear was performed by Sospiri under the direction of Christopher Watson. Jeremy Cole played the organ with trumpeter Ellie Lovegrove. Aaron Copland's music exudes so much of the American ethos and spirit. His two sets of old American songs for solo voice captured this spirit beautifully. And next we'll hear a choral arrangement of his setting of Zion's Walls performed by the Tudor Choir. Doug Fullington directs.

The Tudor Choir sang Aaron Copland's setting of Zion's Walls in an arrangement for mixed voices. Doug Fullington directed. You're listening to With Heart and Voice. The Tudor Choir sings again next in Virgil Thomson's beloved setting of the 23rd Psalm in Isaac Watts' paraphrase, My Shepherd Will Supply My Need, to the tune Resignation.

The hymn tune Resignation, arranged for organ and viola by Kenneth Dake, who performed with violist Lawrence Dutton. Earlier, we heard that same tune setting a paraphrase of Psalm 23, In My Shepherd Will Supply My Need by Virgil Thomson. Doug Fullington led the Tudor Choir. Among the younger generation of American composers, Kersten Kooman has had a prolific and profound impact on music in many genres, including sacred choral music. His energetic setting of Psalm 66, Be Joyful in God, is next, performed by the Choir of Royal Holloway. Rupert Goff conducts with Samuel Rathbone at the organ.

Psalm 66, Be Joyful in God by Carson Kuman. The choir of Royal Holloway was led by Rupert Goff. In more recent decades, Stephen Paulus perhaps built on the American ethos of Aaron Copland with a number of his settings of quintessential American texts and tunes. The Old Church comes from a set of six prairie songs he composed in 2001. It conjures up, in his words, farm picnics, bitterly cold winters, and the smell of summer. Dale Worland leads the Dale Worland Singers.

Dale Warland led the Dale Warland Singers in The Old Church by Stephen Paulus. You're listening to With Heart and Voice. Another piece Stephen Paulus wrote in 2001 sets a text by frequent collaborator Michael Dennis Brown to the Shape Note tune Prospect. The road home brings a sense of poignant emotion not unlike that of a spiritual. The choir of Royal Holloway sings, led by Rupert Goff. Soloist is Leilani Barrett.

The Road Home by Stephen Paulus. Robert Goff led the choir of Royal Holloway in this modern classic. Soloist was Leilani Barrett. The compositional style of Morton Lauritsen has influenced an entire generation of American composers in recent years, whether they studied with him directly or just have been inspired by the close harmony, long phrases, and sometimes angular melodic writing of his choral works in particular. Among his most iconic works is a setting of a poem by James Agee, Sure on This Shining Night. We'll hear it performed by the Susquehanna Chorale, directed by Linda L. Tedford.

The Susquehanna Chorale, led by Linda Tedford, sang Sure on This Shining Night by Morton Lauridsen. Calvin Hampton was a unique voice in American sacred music in the 20th century and was known for his brilliant organ transcriptions performed at his famous concerts at midnight on Fridays at Calvary Church in New York. From his original work, Suite No. 1, we'll listen to the opening movement, Fanfares, which presents different divisions of the organ in dialogue. Kenneth Thake performs at the Marble Collegiate Church.

Thank you for joining me for today's program as we've listened to music to mark Labor Day. 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
2: 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At the top of this hour, we'll be hearing musical selections from Wolfgang Amadeus Mozart's Symphony No. 25 in G minor, Claude Debussy, Six Antique Epigraphs. We'll start this 9 o'clock hour with Johannes Brahms' Violin Sonata No. 2 in A major.

And that was Johannes Brahms' Violin Sonata No. 2 in A Major, Opus 100. Featured violinist, Frank Almond. Featured pianist, William Wolfram. Our next musical selection will be from Claude Debussy, Six Antique Epigraphs.

And that was Claude Debussy, Orchestra Ernest Anselme, Six Antique Epigraphs, BBC National Orchestra of Wales, lead conductor Tadaki Otaka. Our next musical selection will be from Wolfgang Amadeus Mozart's Symphony No. 25 in G minor.

And that was Wolfgang Amadeus Mozart's Symphony No. 25 in G minor. Mozart Festival Orchestra, led by conductor Alberto Lizio. 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I am your host, Faluke Othman. At the top of this 10 o'clock hour, we'll be hearing musical selections from Franz Joseph Haydn, String Quartet No. 52 in E flat major, Johann Sebastian Bach, six sonatas for violin and harpsichord. Let's begin this evening with Antonin Dvorak, Symphony No. 7 in D minor.

And that was a musical selection of Antonin Dvorak's Symphony No. 7 in D minor, Opus 70. London Symphony Orchestra, led by conductor István Kertész. Still ahead, Johann Sebastian Bach, six sonatas for violin and harpsichord.

And that was a selection from Johann Sebastian Bach, six sonatas for violin and harpsichord. Sonata number 5 in F minor. Featured violinist, Giuliano Carmignola. Featured harpsichordist, André Marcon. Still ahead, Franz Joseph Haydn's String Quartet number 52 in E flat major.

And that was Franz Joseph Haydn's String Quartet No. 52 in E-flat major, Opus 64, performed by the Kodály Quartet. 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I am your host, Feluke Othatone. At the top of this 11 o'clock hour, we'll be hearing musical selection from César Franck, Violin Sonata in A Major, Wolfgang Amadeus Mozart's Clarinet Quintet in A Major. We'll begin this evening with Gustav Mahler, Symphony No. 10.

And that was a musical selection from Gustav Mahler's Symphony No. 10, Andante Adagio. Vienna Philharmonic, led by conductor Claudio Abbado. Still ahead, Wolfgang Amadeus Mozart's Clarinet Quintet in A Major.

And that was Wolfgang Amadeus Mozart's Clarinet Quintet in A Major. Featured clarinetist, Reginald Kell, with the Fine Arts Quartet. Still ahead this evening, Cise Franck, Violin Sonata in A Major.

And that musical selection was from César Franck, Violin Sonata in A Major, featured violinist Sarah Chang, and featured pianist Lars Vogt.

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1: 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My name's Jeff Smith. Coming up on the hour, or in this hour of music, we'll be hearing the J.S. Bach Allegro from his Brandenburg Concerto No. 2, courtesy of the Ravinia Orchestra with James Levine. Also, the Horn Concerto No. 2 by Mozart featuring Dennis Brain and the Philharmonia Orchestra. Also, a concerto by Handel. That's all coming up this hour on your 24-hour classical connection. We start off with a clarinet quintet by Carl Maria von Weber. It's in the key of B flat. Performance here from clarinet player Eduard Brunner with the Hagen Quartet.

Eduard Brunner, a clarinet performance there with the Hagen Quartet, music by Carl Maria von Weber, the clarinet quintet in B-flat, opus 34. 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Next from Handel, it's the Concerto Grosso, number 6 in the key of G minor, and a performance from Boston Baroque with Martin Perlman.

We heard the Handel Concerto Grosso No. 6 in the key of G minor, and a performance from Boston Baroque with conductor Martin Perlman. Now from Mozart, it's the Horn Concerto No. 2 in E flat, and the horn contributed here by Dennis Brain with the Philharmonia Orchestra under conductor Herbert von Karajan on your 24-hour classical connection.

Conductor Herbert von Karajan with music by Mozart. That was the Horn Concerto No. 2 in the key of E flat. And the horn player was Dennis Brain with the Philharmonia Orchestra.

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1: 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I'm Simon Luke Brown. You're listening to Michiana Classics. First piece on this hour is by Ludwig van Beethoven, the Sonata for Piano and Violin number 7 in what is often considered to be Beethoven's stormy key, that is, the key of C minor. We'll hear Anna-Sophie Mutter play the violin and Lambert Orcus at the piano.

Sonata number 7 in C minor for piano and violin by Beethoven. We heard Lambert Orcus at the piano with violinist Anna-Sophie Mutter. I'm Simon Luke Brown, and this is Your Classical Connection, WAUS 90.7 FM. Music of Bach next, Johann Sebastian Bach's Orchestral Suite number 2 in B minor for flute and strings. Christopher Kreuger is the flute soloist here, with Boston Baroque being led by Martin Perlman.

Martin Perlman leading Boston Baroque with flute soloist Christopher Kreuger. This is Michiana Classics. We'll be hearing from Giuseppe Sammartini next. Sammartini was an oboist who was perhaps the greatest oboist of his generation. He was very well renowned, spent most of his working life in London, actually. This is a concerto in D major. We'll hear Heinz Holliger play the oboe solo with the ensemble I Musici.

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I'm Simon Luke Brown. We don't hear from too many Olympic medalists on WAUS, but that's about to change. Did you know that in the 1932 Summer Olympics in Los Angeles, art competitions were part of the Olympics, including painting, sculpture, literature, architecture, and music? Now, oddly enough, no bronze or gold medals were awarded that year, but the silver medalist went to a composer from Czechoslovakia whose name is still known, Josef Suk. We'll listen to Suk's Serenade for String Orchestra, Opus No. 6, performed by the Orpheus Chamber Orchestra.

The Serenade for Strings, Opus Number 6, by Josef Suk, who was actually the son-in-law of one of his teachers, Antonin Dvorak. The Orpheus Chamber Orchestra performed on 90.7 FM. This is your classical connection. Next up, James Galway playing the flute solo with the Württemberg Chamber Orchestra under Jörg Ferber. This is a flute concerto in D minor by Carl Philipp Emanuel Bach.

Flute Concerto in D Minor by Carl Philipp Emanuel Bach. James Galway played the solo with Jörg Ferber, leading the Württemberg Chamber Orchestra. I'm Simon Luke Brown. Thank you for listening to WAUS. Glad you've joined me for some classical music. Coming up next, it's George Frederick Handel, the third suite from his Water Music. We'll listen to Yehudi Menuhin leading the Bath Festival Orchestra.

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A piano performance by Angela Hewitt, music by J.S. 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This is Johann Wilhelm Wilms' Concertino in G minor. The conductor is Terry Fisher.

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Next, a piano performance by Shura Cherkowski, Chopin's Mazurka in B minor, Opus 33.

A composition by Chopin, that was the Mazurka in B minor, opus 33. The pianist was Shura Cherkassky. This is Contemplation Concert. And rounding out this hour of music, Jean Sibelius's Symphony No. 7 in C major, opus 105, a performance from the Vienna Philharmonic with Lorin Mazel conducting.

This is WAUS 90.7 FM. I'm Simon Luke Brown. Very glad that you're listening to Michiana Classics with me. We'll start this hour off with something quite new at its time. When Beethoven was a young composer trying to make his way in Vienna, he was very keen to not write in genres that Mozart and Haydn had written in, things like operas, symphonies, and string quartets. And so when he was first publishing some works, he published something that nobody had ever really tried before, cello sonatas. They were brand new at the time Beethoven wrote them. We'll hear the cello sonata number 2 in the key of G minor, played by a couple of old friends, Sviatoslav Richter at the piano and Mstislav Rostropovich playing the cello.

That was music by Ludwig van Beethoven. We heard the third movement of his Cello Sonata No. 2 in G minor, only his fifth published work. Sviatoslav Richter played the piano and Mstislav Rostropovich played the cello. This is your Classical Connection, WAUS 90.7 FM. Up next, we'll be hearing music by Pyotr Tchaikovsky. This is the first movement of his Symphony No. 6 in B minor, Opus No. 74, one of the last works that Tchaikovsky completed. He actually conducted the premiere only a few days before he died. Montreal Symphony Orchestra performs under Charles Dutoit.

Movement number one of the Symphony number 6 in B minor by Piotr Tchaikovsky, Charles Dutoit conducted the Montreal Symphony Orchestra. This is Michiana Classics. I'm Simon Luke Brown. Last on this hour, we'll hear a couple of friends playing chamber music together, Itzhak Perlman on the violin, and pianist and conductor Daniel Barenboim playing the piano here. This is the Sonata number 24 in F major for piano and violin by Wolfgang Amadeus Mozart.

Sonata for Keyboard and Violin No. 24 in F Major by Mozart. Itzhak Perlman played the violin, and Daniel Barenboim played the piano.

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1: Maximilian Kolbe was a priest imprisoned for his faith in a Nazi concentration camp. On May 28, 1941, he was transferred to the concentration camp at Auschwitz. One day, a man in Kolbe's block escaped, and all the rest of the men from that block were lined up in the hot sun all day long, with no food and no drink, as the guards searched for evidence of the missing man. But nothing was found. So the Nazi commander told the prisoners that 10 men would be selected. They would die in the starvation bunker in place of the one that had escaped. One man, a Polish sergeant who was one of those selected, came forth begging to be spared because he was worried about his family. They would not be able to take care of themselves. They could not survive without him. As he was pleading his case before the commandant, Maximilian Kolbe silently stepped forward and stood before the commandant. The angry commandant turned to him and asked him, "What do you want?" Kolbe pointed to the Polish sergeant and said, "I'm a priest, and I'm also from Poland. I would like to take the place of this man. He has a wife and children. I have none. I would like to stand in his place." The commandant was silent for a moment in utter disbelief, and then he allowed the sergeant to go back to his place in the ranks, and Kolbe took his place in the starvation bunker. The guards, who routinely removed the bodies of those who had died in that starvation bunker, were used to the sounds of cursing and dying men. However, when Kolbe and the 9 others were suffering in that place, all the guards heard was the sound of Kolbe's prayers for himself and for the men who were huddled there together, soon to be executed. Kolbe gave his life in service to others. That love for others is motivated in his heart by Christ's love as he died on the cross for each one of us. Welcome to Scripture Pursuit. I'm Glenn Russell, your host. Today we continue our series on the books of Corinthians. We're so glad you've joined us for our Bible discussion today. Love-driven ministry. And I'm glad that we have someone actively involved in ministry to be our guest, Pastor Zach Page from Templeton Hills, California. Welcome, Pastor Zach. Glad to have you with us.
2: It's a privilege to be here.
1: And we'll have you talk lots more about ministry as we go along. But it is an amazing thing to realize that God calls ordinary people and equips them to serve him. It's a wonderful privilege and responsibility, isn't it?
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1: We just want to remind those listeners and viewers that you can subscribe to Scripture Pursuit. 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Pastor Zach, before we go any further, would you lead us in prayer that God will guide our discussion and study of Scripture?
2: Absolutely. Father, thank you for who you are, the God of all comfort. Thank you for this opportunity to explore the teachings that we have in 2 Corinthians and just pray for your guidance and grace. And just thank you for the example that Paul gives us, and most of all for that example of Jesus, as we just had reminded in this story of just how the love of Jesus compels us to give our lives in service to others. Just guide us in this discussion, I pray, through the power of the Holy Spirit. In Jesus' name, amen.
1: Amen. Thank you. Just want to remind our listeners, we're in the middle of a series exploring the books of 1st and 2nd Corinthians. And just to give a little review, Zach, what would you tell us about Paul's ministry in Corinth and 1st Corinthians before we get ready to go into 2nd Corinthians?
2: Yeah, so it's, 1st Corinthians, he's addressing a number of different issues we gather from the letter. He was dealing with some sort of divisions and factions that were happening in the church. There's sexual immorality issue. There's moral discipline issues. There's lawsuits happening among believers that he's addressing. And then he gets into some of the nitty-gritty of life, marriage and singleness and divorce, and talks about liberty and food sacrifice to idols and how to worship and just some practical cultural things, and then kind of gets into the heart of it, I feel like, with talking about love as the preeminent thing, which I think kind of gets to where we explore in the beginning of 2 Corinthians as well, when he goes in 1 Corinthians 13. But yeah, it's just a lot of different practical things that he's kind of trying to shepherd at a distance, this church that he had spent some time with and raising up.
1: Yes, so he's established the church there in Corinth, but now he's down in Ephesus. He writes a letter to them back in Corinth, and we call that 1 Corinthians. It didn't seem to solve all the problems, but it dealt with some of them. He made a quick trip up to Corinth. It seems like it didn't go too well. And he comes back to Ephesus, and he writes them even a stronger letter. We'll talk about that a little bit later. And now he writes them again, because there were those in Corinth who had come who were attacking him as an apostle and so forth. And so it's not for his own pride, but it's for the sake of them being sure that they can trust the one who's bringing them this message. Because if you can't trust the messenger, there's doubts about the message. Yeah. So pastors face attack from time to time, and that's what Paul has been experiencing. Now, let's go to 2 Corinthians chapter 1. I'd like to read the first seven verses, Zach, and then see if you have some comments to add to it. 2 Corinthians chapter 1, verse 1. Paul, an apostle of Jesus Christ, by the will of God, and Timothy, our brother, to the church of God, which is in Corinth, with all the saints who are in the call of Achaia, grace to you and peace from God our Father and the Lord Jesus Christ. Blessed be God, be the God and Father of our Lord Jesus Christ, the Father of mercies and the God of all comfort, who comforts us in all our affliction, so that we may be able to comfort those who are in any affliction, with the comfort with which we ourselves were comforted by God. For as we share abundantly in Christ's sufferings, so through Christ we share abundantly in comfort too. If we are afflicted, it's for your comfort and salvation. If we're comforted, it's for your comfort, which you experience when you patiently endure the same sufferings that we suffer. Our hope for you is unshaken, for we know that as you share in our sufferings, you'll also share in our comfort. Well, Zach, there's one word that keeps getting repeated there.
2: Comfort. Comfort. Yeah.
1: Tell us a little more about this God of comfort. What's Paul say?
2: It's a beautiful thing. I mean, even just, again, how he starts the letter, he comes with grace and peace from God. And then he's calling God the Father of mercies and God of all comfort. What a beautiful picture of God. You know, especially it can be sometimes challenging for somebody who hasn't had a father figure that maybe was comforting. And sometimes the Bible's picture of a father, sometimes it's helpful to think of some of the other metaphors that are used in the Bible, that he's like like being under the refuge of eagle's wings, this comfort and shelter that comes from being close to the Father. But it's also this reciprocal comfort. Well, there's the comfort that comes through affliction. So the fact that we need comfort at all means we're living in a broken world. You know, we have to go through difficult times, and that's why we need God to be a God of comfort. And then there's the picture that very experience of going through a broken world and needing comfort and experiencing comfort actually enables us to then extend that comfort to others and be able to reciprocate it to others. So sometimes you see that, you know, I witnessed that in ministry. You know, you see people who have gone through addiction are the ones who are most able to minister to others who are going through addiction. You see somebody that's lost a loved one, and why would I have ever gone through such a horrible time? And yet the comfort that they receive during that time is something that they're able to extend to other people and minister to other people in ways that they wouldn't have been otherwise. And, you know, my own life, I've seen that, especially with my wife, Leah, because we went through a long period of just trying to have kids. And so my wife is able to minister to others who are going through that same challenge in their lives and trying to navigate that and to be able to say, hey, these are some of the things we went through. This is how God encouraged us and comforted us when we were going through what felt like an affliction to us. Now here's how we can share that same comfort with you.
1: You've expressed that so well. I counted up about 10 times here where comfort is used in these verses.
2: Yeah.
1: In this passage, and 29 times in the book of 2 Corinthians. So it's a key thought, this God of comfort. But there's something important you've pointed out. I want to make sure we don't miss it. Where God offers comfort to us in our suffering, in our difficulties, and so forth. But it doesn't stop there. You know, he says, as you receive comfort, give it to others. You know, and I think that's something that may be different than how the world looks at comfort, which is something, you know, just give it to me. And I don't need to share it with anyone else. I'm suffering. I'm hurting. Take care of me and then I'll be good, you know, but it's not saying what you should do towards others. And you're pointing out receiving to give, receiving to give. That's kind of a law of nature, isn't it? That God creates this world so that all living things receive and then they're to give and to share. Sin blocks that, doesn't it?
2: Yeah, it really does. Selfishness is turns us inward in a focus, and it's a broken system that we're seeing now, but God wants to get us back to that beautiful picture of giving. And I think it's important that we get back to realizing where it originates, because sometimes we picture Christianity as, well, hey, you are to go and comfort, or you are to go and do this. And it always has to originate with God. We love because he first loved us. So we comfort others only when we recognize the comfort we've received and appreciate that comfort. Are we able to extend that? We have to start with realizing that God is the comforter.
1: So that sequence of God, comfort coming from God to the believer to others. Now, God sometimes will go directly to comfort others because we may stumble and fall and not do our part. But it's his intention that others be comforted through the ministry of those who have accepted Jesus and received his comfort.
2: Yeah. You know, that brings to mind even just Paul's beginning in ministry. You think about when he's on the road to Damascus, God did offer him some comfort, like, hey, I'm going to send you to the Gentiles. However, he says, go into the city, and he waits there for 3 days. And God could have just directly communicated what he wanted to Saul, who later becomes Paul. But instead, he taps somebody on the shoulder and says, hey, you go and talk to Saul, and he approaches him and calls him brother and gives this comforting message that he didn't really want to. He was scared to give, but God used another person to bring that comfort. It's something that is a privilege for us, because when I comfort somebody else, it enables me to appreciate God more. You know, if I wasn't a part of that process, then I wouldn't grow as much as I do by being a part of it.
1: And it's therapeutic. It's part of our healing, is to help someone else, that's for sure. Let's notice kind of the situation that Paul is in when he writes these words. These are not from some philosophical ivory tower. He says, for we do not want you to be ignorant, brethren, of the affliction we experience in Asia, for we were so utterly, unbearably crushed that we despaired of life itself.
2: Mercy.
1: Why? We felt that we had received the sentence of death, but that was to make us rely not on ourselves, but on God, who raises from the dead. He delivered us from so deadly a peril, and he will deliver us. On him we have set our hope that he will deliver us again. You also must help us by prayer, so that many will give thanks on our behalf for the blessing granted us and answers to our prayer. I'd like to raise a little bit of a question here, because I hear a common expression in church that says something like, you know, God will not give you more than you can handle. You know, God won't give you more than you can bear. Mm-hmm. And I think sometimes we use 1 Corinthians 10:13
2: mm-hmm.
1: as a support for that. But I don't think that's an accurate interpretation of that passage. 1 Corinthians 10:13 is talking about temptation. There's no temptation that will come upon you, but that he'll provide a way of escape. So we can never say, oh, I couldn't help it, I had to sin, you know. Mm-hmm. There's always mm-hmm. a way of escape. But suffering is different. Sometimes suffering is beyond what we can bear. Paul says it here. He's saying we're suffering to the point of death, you know.
2: Yeah.
1: We're overwhelmed by it. And their only hope came to be the resurrection. Well, we'll die faithfully, but someday Jesus is going to come and raise us from the dead. That was their only hope. It was terminal situation.
2: Yeah.
1: But God delivered them. So there are times, aren't there, when suffering is beyond our strength.
2: Mm-hmm. Yeah. And I think even the going back to 1 Corinthians 10:13, who's the one that provides the way of escape? It's God. It's not saying, well, he'll give you no more than you can handle. No, it's
1: exactly
2: that you're learning to rely. And here they're relying on God so much so that they're like, well, at least he's the one who can resurrect us from the dead. And that's our ultimate hope. It drives us to totally rely on God. And at the same time, I think what you're also bringing out is important to realize that sometimes suffering is way beyond,
1: mm-hmm.
2: You know, I think sometimes we try to say, well, you just need to have more faith and you'll be fine. But suffering is sometimes it's beyond us.
1: So there is a reality of suffering that is, you know, Christian faith is not a denial of reality. We recognize what's going on in the world. Faith doesn't live in a glossy sunshine world where everything's happy. No, it wrestles with the difficult times, but it says in the midst of that suffering, they surrendered their lives again to the Lord and trusted in him, and he brought them through, didn't he?
2: Yeah, yeah.
1: Now, there seems to be a need to make some changes in his plans because he was planning to go up and visit them and so forth, but Paul says, you know, well, let's read some of the text there in 2 Corinthians chapter 1, verse 15.
2: Mm-hmm.
1: Because I was sure of this, I wanted to come to you first so that you might have a double pleasure. I wanted to visit you on my way to Macedonia, to come to you from Macedonia and have you send me on my way to Judea. Was I vacillating? So apparently he had to make adjustments in his itinerary, in his travel mm-hmm. plans.
2: Mm-hmm.
1: And some of his critics, some of his accusers back in Corinth were saying, see, Paul's wishy-washy. He says he's going to do one thing and he does something else. Yeah. He says he's going to come, he doesn't come. Mm-hmm. What would you say about that aspect of change in agenda?
2: I think as we go through this, it helps us to realize we need to give, number one, we need to give the benefit of the doubt to somebody.
1: Mm.
2: Paul's going to explain, you know what, I did this because I love you.
1: Yeah.
2: And sometimes we judge people and we feel like we have, well, A plus B equals C, but we often are missing part of the equation and why they're doing what they're doing. And even Jesus on the cross was able to say, Father, forgive them. They don't know what they're doing. I think so. One, we need to not judge people so quickly. But I think there's also a context here to why he's doing this as he unpacks.
1: Yes, he says that he hasn't come because it wasn't going to make things better. It's in fact had made things worse when he made a brief visit. So now instead of a visit, he sends a letter.
2: Mm-hmm. Which seems to be a willingness to adjust to where somebody's at. The fact that when I came before, it didn't benefit you in the way I thought. And so I'm not planning to come through this time. Instead, I'm going to send a letter. Sometimes we, well-intentioned maybe, bring the truth to somebody And we're going to keep bringing it to them in the same exact package with the same way of doing it, regardless of their response. But that's not Paul. He's saying, I love you too much to do it the same way. I need to use a different approach. I tried coming to you in person, but now I'm going to write a letter instead because that didn't work. I need to do the same thing with my neighbor.

0: sometimes it's called the severe letter. We don't know exactly where that letter is. There's various theories on that. But this severe letter is written for a reason. Let's look at 2 Corinthians chapter 2, verse 4.
1: Yeah.
0: It's referring to what you just said. For I wrote you out of much affliction and anguish of heart and with many tears, and not to cause you pain, but to let you know the abundant love that I have for you. So what's the motivation behind all this? It's ministry prompted by love.
1: Yeah. Yeah. That makes all the difference in the world in ministry. When somebody genuinely knows that we're not just there to get them to come to our church, or we're not just there to get them to give, or we're not just there to get them to do something, but we genuinely want what is best for them. I think that that is the only way to really see a change in somebody.
0: When we talk about ministry motivated by love, love-driven ministry, frankly, Zach, you and I both, you're serving as a pastor, I've served as a pastor. That's not always the perception that people have of pastors. Too often, as we think of mega churches and things like that, there seems to be ministry that's motivated by popularity or motivated by power, sometimes motivated by money. And here we see a completely different picture of ministry, a ministry that is motivated out of a deep love for this congregation. You just can't help but pick up all the times in this passage where Paul is talking about his love for the members. I remember when I was a young pastor, as an elderly pastor said to me, if you don't love your members, you better get out of the ministry.
1: Wow. Now,
0: they're hard to love sometimes, just like I'm hard to love sometimes. But if we don't have any love for the members, for our fellow believers, it's going to make everything twisted in our motivations.
1: Yeah, I think, and with that, it's important to realize love isn't a feeling. It doesn't mean that I always feel these wonderful feelings towards people, but it's a motivation of their best interest. And it comes with feelings a lot of times, but it's also a continued motivation to do their best no matter what.
0: And that motivation of love for their best is even what motivates him to deal with the issue of church discipline that we find in chapter 2. He writes, for you should rather turn to forgive and comfort, or he may be overwhelmed by excessive sorrow. So I beg you to reaffirm your love for him. He's saying someone in the church needs discipline. Yes, that's sometimes necessary, tough love or parenting love or love for the good of the other. But he says, do it for a redemptive purpose.
1: Yeah, I think that's important, because sometimes passages on discipline, like in 1 Corinthians or what Jesus says, you know, in Matthew 18, we get this idea that, well, just give them over to Satan, or just treat them like they're no part of us. But that's not what Jesus says. He says, treat them like a Gentile and a tax collector. That the idea is he's the one who is always eating with Gentiles and tax collectors. It's to draw them to have an outreach perspective towards them, rather than seeing them as a leader or as having, you know, being on the right path. But then here is the picture of welcoming them back and affirming our love when they're willing to experience a change and willing to listen to the message, however hard it might be.
0: I'd like to wrap this up by having us go back in chapter 1. To around verses 19 and 20, Paul has been accused of waffling, and he responds, for the Son of God, Jesus Christ, whom we preached among you, Silvanus and Timothy and I, was not yes and no, but in him it is always yes, for all the promises of God find their yes in him. What a glorious, that one statement, such affirming, such a joyful thing. All the promises of God are yes in Christ Jesus.
1: so encouraging when we go through difficult times.

0: Especially as you read through the whole Bible, because it's saying all the promises are yes in him, meaning, you know what? Abraham didn't inherit a land, and Abraham didn't see all that he was hoping for, and David didn't see everything of sitting on his throne, and that reality comes in Jesus, and our hope is in Jesus, even when we go through things in life that may feel like God's promises are failing. No, we can see in Jesus that ultimately they will be fulfilled one day.
1: There's a lot of folks who feel like, Christianity or faith in the Bible is kind of a negative thing, things I can't do. What would you say about this, yes, this abundant life that we find in Christ?
0: I think it's the most beautiful thing, and I think everyone deep down is longing for a life that is based on love, motivated by love. We long to have loving relationships with our kids, our grandkids, our wife, our communities, our workplaces. And I think it's giving a picture of that taking place through the grace of Christ. It's through Jesus fulfilling his promises in us that these things take place. It's not calling us to try harder, but to trust more fully in the grace of Christ.
1: Just on a very personal level, Zach, I imagine you would say that yes to Jesus every day and all over again, wouldn't you?
0: Oh, no doubt about it. Yeah, it's the best life ever. And that doesn't mean there aren't days where it's hard. Every day has its challenges, but I think the road with Jesus is, like he says, my yoke is easy and my burden is light. It's far less stressful and painful than the path that I was on before following Jesus. Though they're both difficult, it's far better path.
1: He calls it the abundant life. All
0: Yeah.
1: of God's promises are yes in Jesus. Thank you so much to our guest, Pastor Zach Page from Templeton Hills, California. Blessings to you as you continue your loving ministry there, and
0: Thank
1: blessings
0: you.
1: to you and your family. Next time in Scripture Pursuit, we'll continue this study of the books of 1st and 2nd Corinthians. So join us again next time. But until then, today and every day, let's continue to pursue the God of the Scriptures.
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0: That was Scriptural Pursuit. My name is Daniel, and you're listening to WAUS 90.7 FM, Your Classical Connection. We will close this hour with Your Story Hour.
1: Hey, sis! Dad! 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Your Story Hour's on!
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3: Today we have two exciting stories about King David. Our first is called Midnight on the Hill of Hakiah.
5: When David learned that Nabal was dead, he blessed and praised the Lord for keeping him from committing a rash act toward Nabal and his household. Then David sent and communed with Abigail.
6: Mistress Abigail? Mistress Abigail?
7: Yes, what is it?
6: There are some messengers here to see you.
7: Messengers? To see me?
6: Yes, mistress. They say they were sent on an errand by David.
7: Oh, you may show them in.
6: Yes, mistress.
7: You have come from the camp of David? The David who is to be the future king of Israel?
8: Yes, madam. Master David has sent us with a message to Mistress Abigail.
7: Yes?
8: Master David has sent us to you to take you to him. He wishes you to become his wife.
7: Oh.
5: And Abigail bowed herself before the messengers of David. Then she arose and, taking the 5 maidens who attended her, returned with the servants of David. And Abigail became David's wife. Now David was already the husband of one wife, but the custom of the nations of his time had perverted his judgment and influenced his actions. The bitter result of marrying many wives was sorely felt throughout all the life of David and brought in its wake much sorrow and misery. After the death of Samuel, David was left in peace for a few months. Then once more he traveled north to the place of the Ziphites.
9: Lords, counselors, and officers of His Majesty's court, Saul, king and ruler of all Israel, enters and sits upon the throne. Bow the knee.
10: Yes, yes, you may arise. Scribe, what is first on the agenda?
9: There are a number of pressing matters to be considered, Your Honor. There is also a delegation of Ziphites who claim to know the whereabouts of David.
10: I'd love to see them first. Audience granted.
9: The delegation from Ziph are granted an audience. Bow the knee to His Majesty.
10: You may arise and come forward.
11: Long live the king! Long live the king!
10: Yes, now I understand you know where David can be found.
12: He is hiding in the hill of Hakiah.
10: Now, you're sure of this? David is a mighty elusive fellow, you know.
12: David and his men are at this very moment hiding in the hill of Hakiah, Your Majesty.
10: Abner! Abner!
13: At your command, Your Majesty.
10: Did you hear that? I want you to get together 3,000 of our best men. Men who know how to fight in rough and rocky wilderness wastes and mountains. We will rout David and capture him.
14: May I speak with you a moment, David?
15: Of course, Joab, anytime.
14: Well, I just heard, sir, that King Saul with a few thousand chosen men are on their way here to the cave to capture us.
15: This information, is it authentic?
14: No, sir. It is only a rumor.
15: Why don't you send out spies and check on the report?
14: I already have, sir. Just before I came here.
15: Good. As soon as your spies report back, let me know.
14: Yes, sir.
15: Yes, Joab.
14: The spies have returned, sir. The report is true. King Saul is on his way here with men who are supposed to be expert fighters in this sort of terrain.
15: Yes, but did they report where King Saul and his men are camped?
14: Yes, sir.
15: Good. I myself shall go and learn their exact location. Call together all the men. Have them report here immediately.
14: Yes, sir.
16: Men!
17: Yes?
15: I've called you together for a special mission. A number of you will remain here as guards and lookouts. King Saul and his men are camped not too far distant, and he may try to get spies within our camp. Prevent this at all costs. Now, the rest of you, a chosen few, will go with me to penetrate Saul's camp. Be ready to start in 10 minutes.
14: The king's camp is on the other side of this ridge, sir.
15: All right, all right. Now remain here. Two of you, and only two, will accompany me closer to the enemy camp. Wait, on second thought, only one will go with me. Ahimelech and Abishai. Which of you shall it be?
16: I will go with you, David, sir.
15: It is well that you go with me, Abishai. You are one of my very best warriors and loyal fighters. Let's get going.
5: It was night when David and Abishai entered the encampment of Saul.
15: Can you see them?
12: Yes, sir.
15: What do you see?
12: Well, sir, looks like the king is sleeping there on that flat place.
15: Uh-huh.
12: And that? Yes, that fellow near him is his general, General Abner.
15: Uh-huh.
12: And spread out from there are various soldiers, probably in order of rank.
15: Well, from what we can see, how many men would you say the king has?
12: Oh, I think the spy's report was probably close. Somewhere around 3,000. What puzzles me, though, is that so far we have come across no guards. And I can't see any from here, no guards of any kind. Looks like everyone is asleep, as though there wasn't an enemy for miles around.
15: No, there isn't, Abishai.
12: We're here, camped just on the other side of that hill.
15: Yes, but we're not the king's enemy. He may be ours, but surely we're not his.
12: Yes, sir.
15: Abishai, we're going down there, right into the king's quarters.
12: What for? What good would it do?
15: Are you going with me?
12: You couldn't hire me to stay behind. After all, if you ever needed protection, it's down there among the enemy. Lead on, sir. I'm with you. David, sir, we're in the very center of the camp. Right there is Saul, sound asleep with his spear stuck in the ground near his head.
15: Yes.
12: And not a soul has challenged us, even seen us. Very poorly guarded camp, if you ask me.
15: There's a reason, Abishai. A deep sleep from the Lord has fallen upon them.
12: Ah, I get it. God has given your enemy into your hand this day. David, let me pin him to the earth with one stroke of the spear. I will not strike him twice.
15: No, Abishai. We'll do nothing of the kind. We'll not harm a hair of his head.
12: But David, the Lord has promised that he would deliver Saul into your hand. This is it. Saul is delivered into your hand.
15: Abishai, I always remember this. God oftentimes tests us. He places us in a situation where we can choose for ourselves, either to do God's will or our own. This is one of those situations. If I took the life of God's anointed, I'd be guilty of murder, of taking things into my own hands. Saul shall someday die, but not by my hand. The Lord shall smite him, or perhaps he'll be killed in battle. Oh, God forbid that I should stretch forth my hand against the Lord's anointed.
12: Yes, sir.
15: Now, Abishai.
12: Yes, sir.
15: Take up the king's spear.
12: Yes, sir. Gladly, sir.
15: Also, get the cruse of water by his side there.
12: Yes, sir.
15: Now, let's go. Get away lest some of them wake up.

0: We'll stop right here. We're directly across from the king's camp. Only a deep gorge separating us. Why, I could almost throw a stone and hit the king.
1: Yet it's impossible for him to get here quickly.
0: We're safe here, if that's what you mean. But why stop we here? What are we going to do?
1: It's almost dawn, so I'm going to wake him up.
0: I think I'm beginning to get it. Yes, that's a good one. Hey, wish it were light enough to see the expression on their faces, especially Abner's. General Abner, so called.
2: Soldiers of King Saul, wake up! Abner! General Abner, you have work to do. You must protect your king. Abner! Abner, why don't you answer me?
0: I don't think any of them woke up.
1: Oh, yes, they did. I see movement.
0: Oh, I think I do, too.
2: Abner! Abner, son of Ner, general of his majesty's forces, wake up! Wake up! Are you not supposed to be guarding the person of his majesty, King Saul of Israel? Abner, why don't you answer me?
3: Who are you that calls to the king?
2: Are you not considered a valiant man, Abner? Who is like unto you in all Israel? Why then have you not kept watch over your lord, the king? For one of the people came in to destroy the king, your lord. This thing that you have done is not good. As the Lord lives, you deserve to die because you've not kept watch over King Saul, the Lord's anointed. Now look around and tell me, General Abner, where are the king's spear and his cruse of water?
3: I cannot see you, but you have the voice of David. Is this thy voice, my son David?
2: It is David, my lord, O king.
3: You were here by my side during the night and carried away my spear and water.
2: I was, O king. Why do you pursue me and seek my life? But what have I done? What is my sin? Now therefore, O king, let not my blood fall to the earth before the face of the Lord. For the king surely seeketh a flea or hunts a partridge in the mountains.
3: It is I who have sinned, my son. Return to the palace with me, David, for I will no more do you harm, because my life was precious in your eyes this day. Behold, I have played the fool and have erred exceedingly.
2: O king, here is your spear. If you will send over one of your young men, I shall give him the spear. The Lord rewards every man for his righteousness, and I would not put forth my hand against the Lord's anointed. As your life was precious in my sight, so may my life be precious in the sight of the Lord, and may he deliver me out of all tribulation.
3: Blessed be you, my son David. You will do many things and will succeed in them.
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6: So David went his way, and Saul returned to his place. Though Saul had promised to seek to harm David no more, the young fugitive had no confidence in the king's word.
7: David, dear, what's the matter?
0: Matter?
7: Yes, you seem despondent, preoccupied, unhappy, and, well, worried.
0: All those things? There must be something wrong with me.
7: There is. What?
0: Oh, I have a premonition, I guess you'd call it. A feeling that the king will succeed in his mad desire to slay me. Someday I shall perish at the hands of King Saul.
7: Why, David, don't you trust God any longer? He always has taken care of you. He's protected you from all enemies. You yourself have said so many times.
0: Yes, that's true. It is true. But I first must do all I can to protect myself. When I've done all I can do, then the Lord will take over and do the rest.
7: Aren't you doing everything humanly possible to protect yourself and your men?
0: Well, in a way. Well, but there's one place that we'd be safe, completely safe from King Saul and his army.
7: Completely safe?
0: Philistia.
7: The Philistines? You're thinking of seeking asylum with the Philistines?
0: Yes, we'd be safe there.
7: But David, they're Israel's enemy, God's enemy. They worship idols. Why, they do everything contrary to God's will. We might be safe there, but seeking help from heathen, from the Philistines of all people, I don't think it would please God. Besides, how do we know that their king will receive us kindly? He might even have all of us put to death.
0: That's the risk we have to take, a great risk. But I just can't ask you and the wives and families of the other men to live this sort of life any longer. Moving about like pack rats, never a permanent home.
7: Well, when do we leave?
0: Well, when can you be ready?
7: Whenever you say. We've moved so often, it's easy for me to pack.
0: No more of that sort of thing, dear. King Achish will give us a home, and once again we can enjoy peace and quiet.
7: We hope.
6: David's decision to seek safety among the Philistines was made without the counsel of God. The Philistines were the most bitter foes of Israel, and the Lord did not send him there for protection. But the long trials had wearied his faith and exhausted his patience. Now he doubted that he would ever become king. He was looking upon the appearances and not the promises of God. With the 600 men under his command, David crossed over the borders of Philistia.
8: Joab,
0: call a halt. We'll rest a while.
9: Yes, sir.
8: We'll stop here a few minutes. Stop! Rest!
0: Men, friends, true friends, and your families. We've gone through much together. We've had to flee from place to place. We've had no real peace in life or happiness. That's why we're going to seek asylum with the Philistines. I plead with you, each of you, to forget that the Philistines have been our enemies. Display confidence in them, friendship, neighborliness, trust. We are now in Philistine-controlled country. Be careful of the very grass we walk upon. We cannot be sure that they will give us asylum. They may treat us as enemies and make slaves of us, or even put us to death. Philistine eyes are probably watching us at this very minute and will continue to watch us until we reach Gath and see King Achish. That is all. Thank you.
7: My husband is a convincing speechmaker as well as a gallant soldier.
0: Oh, no.
7: But, David, is it worth it, the risk?
0: Well, I wish I knew.
7: Personally, I was happy in the wilderness, fleeing from place to place. I'm happy when I'm with you, David, anywhere.
0: A brave speech, Abigail, dear. But I think it necessary for the happiness and well-being of families and wives and children to have a home, a permanent place to call home.
7: You're right, of course, David. And that's just one reason I love you so much.
10: Scribe, say that again.
11: David and his men are on Philistine land, Your Majesty.
10: Well, drive them off.
9: or capture them, make slaves of them.
10: Well, the general reports, Your Majesty, that David appears to be on a peaceful mission.
9: Peaceful mission? David? Well, that is the most ridiculous thing I ever heard. David is a clever man. Don't ever forget it. He and his men are far more dangerous than that so-called king of Israel and all his thousands of soldiers. Which direction does David seem to be going?
10: Well, he is coming directly here, Your Majesty, stopping often to rest and enjoy the scenery, as it were.
9: Nevertheless, have them watched closely. It is going to be interesting to see exactly what he is up to. Keep me posted on his every move.
10: David and his entourage approach the city gate, Your Majesty. If they request it, should we let them in?
9: No, not all of them. I perceive David wants to see me. Why, I don't know, but I'm going to find out. Let David and his chiefs in, but the rest, they must remain outside the wall.
10: Yes, Your Majesty. Your Majesty, David, son of Jesse the Israelite, awaits in the outer chamber. He requests an audience.
9: Is he alone?
10: Yes, sir.
9: Bid him enter.
10: Yes, Your Majesty.
9: They say David is destined to be Israel's next king. If so, he'll make a much more formidable enemy than that soft-kneed, hard-headed Saul.
11: David, son of Jesse, to see his majesty, great and mighty king of the land.
9: You may approach the throne, David.
12: Long live the king. Long live the king.
9: I have been expecting you, David. Ever since you crossed into Philistine territory, you have been closely watched.
12: I have expected that, Your Majesty.
9: The last time you came to Gath, some years ago, you feigned madness. For what purpose have you come this time?
12: As His Majesty knows, my men and I and our families have long been fleeing from our king. We're fugitives. We don't know the comfort or the peace of a permanent home. We seek that here with His Majesty, King of Gath, ruler of all the Philistines.
9: You seek that here with me, a Philistine? And you, an Israelite?
12: His Majesty is a wise and understanding man.
9: Frankly, David, I'm flattered that you, a Hebrew, would come to me, the king of Gath, to seek protection. I have greatly admired you and the courage and prowess you have manifested. Scribe, have the court minister of the interior find places for a... How many men do you have?
12: Approximately 600, Your Majesty, and their families.
9: Have him find the necessary accommodations for 600 families immediately.
10: 600, Your Majesty?
9: That's what I said, and it's an order. Now be gone. Be gone.
10: Long live the king. Long live the king.
9: 600 of the best fighters and warriors in the world on my side. Oh, this is a great day for Philistia. And me!
13: My lord and husband is unusually jolly and relaxed these days.
14: Yes, am I not always pleasant?
13: Not always, my dear. But lately you've been more that way. You laugh more often. You hardly ever raise your voice anymore. You even sleep better.
14: Yeah.
13: What happened to bring this about? If His Majesty, King of Israel, would care to tell his queen.
14: You haven't heard?
13: Oh, I am not up on the gossip of the court or the marketplace.
14: This is not gossip, my queen. It is a fact. David and his men and their families have fled.
13: What's new about that? They've been fleeing from place to place for many months, haven't they?
14: Yes, yes. But this time, he has left the country. Gone away for good.
13: Well, if this be true, then the crown of Israel will remain in the family.
14: Yes.
13: Our eldest son will be the next king when you die.
14: Yes, and his son after him, and so on and so on.
13: Oh, it sounds too good to be true.
14: But it is true. Abner had spies friendly to David check, and they report that David actually went to the Philistines in search of a permanent home. And Achish, the Philistine king, received them with open arms. They are now residents of Gath, permanent resident.
13: David is wise, you know.
14: No one questions that. He is wise enough to realize that he hasn't a chance against me. Sooner or later, I would have killed him. And so he fled. Wisely.
13: He is also wise enough to have maneuvered this entire thing as a ruse.
14: Ah.
13: To secretly form an alliance with the Philistines against you.
14: Preposterous. Absolutely preposterous. David would no more form an alliance with an enemy of Israel, especially an idolatrous nation, and fight me and his own countrymen than he would... Well, then he would have killed me that day he found me asleep with my spear stuck in the ground nearby. No, my queen, we are rid of David forever.
9: Scribe. Scribe!
11: Yes, your majesty. Long live the king.
9: Have you had David watched, as I commanded you to do?
11: Oh, every minute, sir.
9: His men?
11: Yes, sir.
9: Your report.
11: It is my humble opinion, your majesty, that David was honest when he said he came here in search of a permanent home for himself, his men, and their families.
9: Do you think he would fight a battle on our side?
11: Oh, I think David is an honest, loyal man, your majesty. I think he would repay kindness with kindness and loyalty with loyalty.
9: Good. Good. The time may come when I shall need the services of him and his men to help me win my battles. David shall be my friend all.

0: Happy, David?
1: Mm-hmm.
0: My dear, you can't fool me. Your playing and singing doesn't ring with the fullness of joy and jubilance that it once did. Something still troubles my husband. What is it?
1: It's not altogether me, Abigail. It's the men.
0: The men?
1: Yes, I detect unrest among them and their families. They're not completely happy here. They feel, and I agree, that the influence of the idol-worshipping Philistines is not good.
0: Certainly, you're... Well, we're not going back to Judah, are we?
1: No. No, I had something else in mind. We need a place away from Gath. A place where we can worship God as we see fit, and where we'll be completely removed from the inhabitants of Gath.
0: Have you talked with anyone else about it, David? Perhaps if the men agree, you can talk with King Achish. He might just give us such a place.
2: You want to desert me, David? Go back to Judah?
1: No, no, no, Your Majesty. For the first time in months, we feel safe. We have no
2: reason... Do you not like the atmosphere of our city?
1: Oh, Gath is a beautiful city, teeming with business and social activity. It's the heart of the Philistine nation and government. The marketplaces, streets are crowded. Crowded partly because of the presence of my 600 men and their families. Your Majesty. Perhaps His Majesty has some city, a small city, somewhere nearby, that he could give to me and my men as a home.
2: Scribe, you heard the request. Consult with my Minister of the Interior and find out if there be such a city. Report back at once.
3: Your Majesty, I am happy to report that there is a small city, not too far distant, that once belonged to the Simeonites. It has not been occupied for some time. It is practically deserted and would make an ideal home for David and his men.
2: Did you hear that, David?
1: Oh, yes, Your Majesty.
2: Your request is granted. The city of... What's his name, Scribe?
3: Ziklag, Your Majesty.
2: I herewith give and bequeath the city of Ziklag to David, son of Jesse, forever and ever. So be it. Scribe, draw up the necessary documents and seal them with my seal. David, good luck to you and your men. May you be happy and remain here among us forever.
1: Thank you, Your Majesty.
4: So that day, Achish gave him Ziklag. And David dwelt in the country of the Philistines a year and 4 months.
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0: Welcome to Church Calendar for Friday and Saturday, the 28th and 29th of August at the Pioneer Memorial Church on the campus of Andrews University. Pastor Shane Anderson will present his message, "We Trust in the Name of the Lord Our God." Worship services are at 9 and 11:45. Bible study for all ages at 10:30. More information at pmchurch.org. And the St. Joseph Seventh-day Adventist Church, located at 1201 Maiden Lane, St. Joseph, Michigan, invites you to join them at 9:30 for Sabbath School and worship at 10:45. 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Not a lot of announcements today, but Church Calendar is a public service announcement for all of Michiana and all denominations. If you'd like to have your church events and activities included in Church Calendar, email waus@andrews.edu with the time, date, and location of the event and local contact information. Please put Church Calendar in the subject line and include the information in the body of the email, not an attachment. Announcements must be received by noon Wednesday in order to be included. 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Have a great weekend.
1: 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It's just after 8 o'clock, and it's time for our Cathedral Classics Hour here at 90.7 FM. We'll start off with a work that originally began from a commission from Serge Koussevitzky, who wanted a fanfare for voices to open the new Berkshire Music Center at the Tanglewood Festival in 1940, and he asked Randall Thompson for a work. Thompson felt that he couldn't quite deliver a celebratory piece, as Koussevitzky was thinking, given the recent outbreak of war in Europe, and so he responded with a much more somber choral work that uses only the word Alleluia. Thompson wrote of this work that it is, quote, "a very sad piece. The word Alleluia has so many possible interpretations. The music in my particular Alleluia cannot be made to sound joyous. It is a slow, sad piece, and here it is comparable to the book of Job, where it is written, 'The Lord gave, and the Lord has taken away. Blessed be the name of the Lord.'"

Alleluia by Randall Thompson. That was the Mormon Tabernacle Choir performing under Craig Jessup. I'm Simon Luke Brown, and this is your Classical Connection, 90.7 FM. You're listening to our Cathedral Classics Hour. Next up, English organist Simon Preston delivering the Prelude and Fugue in E-flat major, sometimes called the Saint Anne Fugue by Johann Sebastian Bach. Its BWV number is 552.

Simon Preston at the organ. That was Johann Sebastian Bach, the prelude and fugue in E-flat major, BWV 552, sometimes called the St. Anne Fugue. This is your Classical Connection, 90.7 FM. Next up, it's a work that went through a number of mutations before it got into the version that we know now, or should I say versions. Between 1887 and 1890, Gabriel Fauré worked on a setting of the Requiem Mass, which became one of his best-known works. He wrote of it, "Everything I managed to entertain by way of religious illusion I put into my Requiem, which, moreover, is dominated from beginning to end by a very human feeling of faith in eternal rest." This is a work that, as I mentioned, went through a couple of versions. It started off as more of a chamber piece for a small choir and a small string ensemble, but it increased over time, and there are more or less three versions that Fauré sanctioned, one being for the chamber chorus and orchestra, one being for organ and chorus, and one being for a symphonic chorus and orchestra. But then somewhere in the middle is the so-called 1893 version, which has a rather nebulous existence. It is taken mostly from a set of parts that were based on a score that's been lost, and also from a score that has Fauré's markings on it, but is somewhat difficult to decipher. John Rutter took a stab at it in 1989, and while his version has received mixed reviews, the performance of it is quite lovely. He himself is conducting the Cambridge Singers and the City of London Sinfonia.

0: John Rutter with the Cambridge Singers and the City of London Sinfonia, with organist John Scott, soprano soloist Carolyn Ashton, and baritone soloist Stephen Varco. The violin solo was played by Simon Standage. That was the Requiem in D minor, opus 48 by Gabriel Fauré, the edition of the 1893 version by Rutter himself. This is WAUS, Berrien Springs, South Bend. On the web, you can find us at waus.org.
1: 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It's a couple minutes after 9. We'll begin with Concerto in F Major. It was composed by George Frederick Handel and edited and arranged by Trevor Pinnock, who is also conducting as the English concert performs.

That was Concerto in F Major. This is the music of George Frederick Handel. It was edited and arranged by Trevor Pinnock, who was also the conductor as the English concert performed. Up next, we'll be hearing the performance of the Boston Symphony Orchestra as Rudolf Serkin plays the piano as a soloist with Seiji Ozawa conducting. We'll be hearing the music of Beethoven, the Rondo section from Piano Concerto No. 5 in E-flat major, Opus 73, titled Emperor.

That was the Rondo section, the third movement from Piano Concerto No. 5 in E-flat major, Opus 73. It was performed by the Boston Symphony Orchestra with Rudolf Serkin, the pianist, and Seiji Ozawa, the conductor. It was composed by Beethoven. Up next, by Franz Joseph Haydn, we'll have Trio No. 1 in C major titled London, performed by Laurel Zucker playing the flute, Renee Sieberts playing the flute, and Samuel Magill playing the cello.

That was London, Trio No. 1 in C major by Franz Josef Haydn. The trio was composed of two flutes, Laurel Zucker and René Siebert, and the cellist Samuel Magill. My name is Daniel, and you're listening to WAUS 90.7 FM, Your Classical Connection. Up next, by Joseph Boulogne, Chevalier de Saint-Georges, we'll have the Allegro Moderato Movement, the first section, from Violin Concerto in A Major, Opus 5, Number 2. Rachel Barton-Pine is the violin soloist, playing with the Encore Chamber Orchestra, and Daniel Hedge is conducting.

That was the Allegro Moderato section from Violin Concerto in A Major, Opus 5, Number 2. It was composed by Joseph Boulogne, Chevalier de Saint-Georges. And it was performed by Rachel Barton Pine playing the violin with the Encore Chamber Orchestra and Daniel Hedge conducting. Up next, by Antonio Vivaldi, we'll have Concerto in C Minor, performed by the Philharmonia Virtuosi, with Richard Capp conducting.

That was Concerto in C minor by Antonio Vivaldi, performed by the Philharmonia Virtuosi, and Richard Kapp conducting. We will close with the music of Sergei Taneyev, the Scherzo movement, from Symphony No. 4 in C minor, Opus 12. It'll be performed by the Rotterdam Philharmonic Orchestra with Valery Gergiev conducting.

That was the Scherzo section, the third movement from Symphony No. 4 in C minor, Opus 12 by Sergei Taneyev. It was performed by the Rotterdam Philharmonic Orchestra with Valery Gergiev conducting. My name is Daniel, and you're listening to WAUS 90.7 FM, your classical connection. From the John and Dee Dee Howard Studios, on the campus of Andrews University, this is WAUS Berrien Springs, South Bend. 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

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We'll begin with Symphony No. 3 in A minor, composed by Alexander Borodin and edited and orchestrated by Alexander Glazunov. It'll be performed by the Gothenburg Symphony Orchestra with Neeme Järvi conducting.

That was Symphony No. 3 in A minor by Alexander Borodin. It was edited and orchestrated by Alexander Glazunov. It was performed by the Gothenburg Symphony Orchestra with Neeme Järvi conducting. Up next, by Gabriel Fauré, we'll have Piano Trio in D minor, opus number 120. It'll be performed by the Beaux Arts Trio.

That was Piano Trio in D minor, opus number 120, the music of Gabriel IV. It was performed by the Beaux Arts Trio. My name is Daniel, and this is WAUS 90.7 FM, your classical connection. We will close with Orchestral Suite number 4 in D major by Johann Sebastian Bach.

That was Orchestral Suite No. 4 in D Major by Johann Sebastian Bach. It was performed by the Boston Baroque with Martin Perlman conducting. My name is Daniel, and you're listening to Michiana Classics here on WAUS 90.7 FM, your classical connection. Thanks for joining me this hour.

0: From the John and Dee Dee Howard Studios on the campus of Andrews University, this is WAUS Berrien Springs, South Bend. 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
1: Greetings and blessings to you today. Above the doorway of Pioneer Memorial Church is this declaration, an house of prayer for all people. These welcoming words accurately describe the gathering together of people who literally come from the ends of the earth to be part of the worshiping community that meets in this place. Guests and members meet together to sing, to pray, and to listen to words of scripture that speak to the deepest needs of the soul. We hope you receive a blessing from today's worship and that you will consider joining with us for worship on the campus of Andrews University in Berrien Springs, Michigan. More information can be found online at pmchurch.org. Once again, welcome.

As we begin our service today, I wanted to share with you some reflections made by worship leaders from the time of King David. The sons of Korah, as they're reflecting on worship and God, they say these beautiful words, and you can find them in Psalm 84, and I'll be starting in verse 2. They say, "My soul longs, yes, faints, for the courts of the Lord. My heart and flesh sing for joy to the living God. Even the sparrow finds a home, and the swallow a nest for herself, where she may lay her young. At your altars, O Lord of hosts, my King and my God. Blessed are those who dwell in your house, ever singing your praise." And then in verse 10 they say, "For a day in your courts is better than a thousand elsewhere." I know this isn't quite the courts of heaven yet, is it? But this morning is in many ways a foreshadowing of that. And us gathering together is really a practice in many ways for what will happen when Jesus comes to take us home. And so I'm so very glad all of you are here to experience this service with me. And my prayer is that you will be blessed as you are here with us. Please bow your heads with me. Our Father in heaven, we thank you so much for these celebrations we can make as a family, for those who will be joining our ranks. And Lord, we remember those who are also grieving today. I pray in a special way you draw near to everyone here and those who are joining us virtually, that we can sense your presence this morning as we enter into our worship time. In Jesus' name, amen.

Now's the time in our service where you get to bring whatever is on your heart before our God here together with us. If there's a special burden or joy on your heart this morning that you would like to lay before our Heavenly Father, I invite you to come forward and join us for our congregational prayer. And as you're coming forward, we'll be singing our prayer song, Nearer, My God, to Thee.

0: Dear Jesus, thank you so much that it's Sabbath. Thank you for being with us this week. And thank you that we can be here this morning to worship you. Thank you for our families and for the summer that we have enjoyed. Thank you for adventurers and pathfinders are starting soon.
1: Thank you for always being there for us and watching over us. Please forgive us for the times when that we have forgotten you this week. And the times when we did things that made you sad. Please come into our hearts and give us your peace and presence today. Please help us to see people the way that you do. Please be with everybody as school is starting.
2: Lord, we've been many places this week. We've experienced many things. Lord, we have many requests on our hearts. And as we consider all of the things going on in our church and in the world, we need you, Lord. Our world needs you. Our families need you. Our schools need you. So many things are beginning here this week, Lord, and we just are asking you to be at the heart of it. Lord, we also have experienced a number of losses in recent past. Lord, I thank you that you have conquered death for us, and how soon we hope to see you coming in those clouds of glory, to see all of these things that are so difficult now come to a glorious end. So we put ourselves in your hands today. We pray for Pastor Shane as he is bringing the message, that you will use him to deliver your words to us today. We pray for our hearts, that they will be open to hear what you have in store for us. Thank you for being our loving Lord. In Jesus' name, amen.

The word of the Lord today comes to us from the book of Philippians, Philippians chapter 4, and we'll be reading verses 12 and 13. I know what it is to be in need, and I know what it is to have plenty. I have learned the secret of being content in any and every situation, whether well fed or hungry, whether living in plenty or in want. Let's read together the final verse. I can do, gives me strength. God bless you.

The school year has just about begun. In fact, for some of us, it already has begun. The academy has started. University begins Monday. Ruth Murdoch begins Monday. Our public school students will also be starting as well. It is that time of year. If you are a new student and you are here in this service, we want you to know that you are very, very welcome. We are glad that you have chosen to be here this morning, that you've chosen to come to Andrews University, and we hope that you will always feel welcome in this place. This is your church home. We are the campus church for Andrews University, and we trust that your time here will be very, very blessed. Let me give you just a preview of where we are going here in the next month or so. Excuse me. Next week is going to be our annual banner signing. You see these four banners that are on the sides here, these two on each side of the sanctuary. This is our annual theme, and next week we are going to introduce our new theme for the year, and you will be invited to become a signer on that theme if you so choose. Now, last year we took a little bit long. We have found ways to streamline that. We're going to take a third of the time that we did last time. We will finish with our annual singing of the Lord's Prayer. If you've never experienced that, if you're a new student here with us, you need to be there at the end of the service next week. It is glorious, the praise and worship that our congregation does for the Lord at that time. After that, on September the 5th, we're going to start a two-part series called Great Dating. Yeah, that kind of dating, right? This has nothing to do with the fruit that grows on a tree, right? This is the what does the Bible have to say about dating? Now, this has been something that our university students have been requesting actually for a couple of years now, and I've never found a place to put it in here. So I'm going to put it front and center here, right at the beginning. And you don't have to be a university student to be interested in what the Bible has to say about dating. We have some 70-year-olds right here right now that are looking. Okay? So you should be here. 2 weeks from now, we're going to start that. That two-part series is going to be split by a special Sabbath on September 12th. We have the honor of having two doctors with us, Dr. Eric Walsh and Roger Swelt, internationally renowned physicians that will be here, and the three of us will be here for a panel discussion on Sabbath morning, talking about the connection between physical health and spiritual health, talking about preventative medicine in a spiritual context. This is going to be a real treat, and so I hope that you can be here. And by the way, first service will be different from second service, so you need to stay for the whole day. Bring a lunch. We'll make it comfortable for you. And last, but definitely not least, if you are of college age or in that young professional age bracket, you need to know that every Sabbath morning, nearly every Sabbath morning of the year, including through the summer, we have collegiate Sabbath school and also a young professional Sabbath school. These meet over in Campus Center. Now, if you're not sure where that is, if you probably know where the cafeteria is, the floor below that, the main floor there in Campus Center, at 10:30 in the morning, each Sabbath morning, that's where collegiates meet, and that's where also young professionals meet. Collegiates, obviously for collegiate age, whether you attend Andrews or not, come on over. And if you are a young professional, if you graduated from college, maybe you're out in the business world, whatnot, come and join us. There's a class there for you as well. This has been doing extremely well. My thanks to Pastor Jacob Gibbs and the team that helps to feed that crew. Yes, breakfast is provided for you at that Sabbath school. Come on over there. If you fall into those two age groups, 10:30 a.m. each Sabbath morning. Hope that you can be there.

And in those days, there was quite a following of them, and they would have not just national but even international conclaves. And indeed, Oklahoma was the site of this particular one. Now, we went to a place called Shangri-La. Doesn't that sound dreamy, right? Shangri-La, it's in the upper right-hand corner of the state of Oklahoma. And Shangri-La then, as I still believe now, was a resort, golf course and motel rooms and restaurants and that kind of a thing. A perfect spot for lots of people to bring their old British sports cars and to swap stories and have speed events and that kind of a thing. Well, this particular time, my dad brought two of his race cars, both of them Healey's. One was a 1955 Austin Healey 104, and the other was a 1959 Bug Eye Sprite, for those of you that care about such things. Full-blown race cars, and I was excited, because just my dad and I were going, and there were two race cars. I was guaranteed to have some seat time. Okay? This was going to be great. One of the days of the International Conclave, we borrowed the airport that is right next to Shangri-La. It might even be owned by Shangri-La, for all I know. It's definitely a kind of a rural setting. Don't picture, TSA or any of that. This is purely a local field there. And the reason why we were there was for a supposedly top speed event. Now, you must understand, in those days, Healey's were considered to be powerful. Today, your minivan has more horsepower than Healey's of that era did, okay? Now, the speeds were not huge. At the end of the runway with the timing light down there, the slowest was probably 60-some miles an hour. The fastest might have hit 140, so we're not talking stratospheric speeds. At one point in the day, a friend of ours, Healey, broke down. Who would have guessed that a British sports car of that era could break down? For those of you that don't know, British sports cars of that era were expected to break down. In fact, they were actually, in the manuals, this is a true story, it would say, it is normal to come out in the morning and find a pool of oil under your Healey. It says that in the owner's manual of the day. So these are not stellar, reliable machines. And so no one was surprised in particular that so-and-so had broken down at the end of the runway. So he had brought, his Healey was a race car, and the race car guys kind of hung out together, and so my dad looks, sees the friend broken down at the far end of the runway. He waves to me and says, hey, let's go help our friend here. So I hop in the car, and we begin to head out onto the taxiway, onto the runway. Now, you need to picture this. My dad's car has one seat. It's a full-blown race car, racing slicks, roll cage, etc. But there's no passenger seat. There's a battery, car battery, where the seat used to be. There's no interior. So I am sitting with my feet on the floor around the battery, and I'm seated on the back, the rear cowl of the car. The trunk is here, right? These are small cars. And Dad is in the driver's seat there. Neither one of us, I don't even have a seatbelt. Dad has a seatbelt, but it's not on. Neither one of us have helmets because we're just trundling down the runway to help a friend. So we come out to on this little taxiway and get onto the entry part of the runway on the landing strip there. And we're doing maybe 25, 30 miles an hour. Because again, I'm just sitting there hanging on with one hand to the roll bar and that's it. And I hear a sound. It was the sound of an engine. And it was not a Healey engine. I knew the sounds of Healey engines, and it certainly wasn't any other type of engine that I'd ever heard of any car. And I looked around quick, and there are no cars, but the sound is getting closer. And I thought, no, surely not. And I look up. Now, this takes a little while to tell. Obviously, this happened fairly quickly. Somehow, through inattentiveness of the pilot, or the inattentiveness of my father, or maybe a combination of both, we had come onto the runway just as a plane was beginning to land on that runway. And they are like right on top of us. It seemed like it was right in my face, realistically 60 to 100 feet off the ground, okay? And I'm going to guess it was a small private plane, so I'm going to guess probably a landing speed somewhere between 70 and 80 miles an hour, and we're doing 25 or 30. And they are just right behind us in there. And so I reach over with this hand, and I slap my dad on the shoulder. I said, Dad, plane! And he looks up. Now, time out for just a moment. The right thing to do at that moment would have been to slam on the brakes and move over. Okay. Because if this is a race car, you could stop on a dime, especially 30 miles an hour, it probably would take you
12 feet to come to

to stop. And the plane would have easily crashed over top. But Dad was a racer. Number one rule in racing, thou shalt not be passed, okay? When you hear an engine behind you, whether it be in the air or on the ground, you floor it, okay? So that's what Dad did. He grabs a gear, phoom, take off. Well, I'm sitting on the back of this thing, and I've got my arm here. Fortunately, I'm, 6'4", and I catch my toes on the underside of the dash as we're going, okay? So I'm hanging on like this, and you would think that a caring father would slow down at that point. My father knew, however, that he had not raised a pansy. He had great impressions of my thigh strength and knew that I could hang on even as he accelerated. And so he did. Second gear and third gear and fourth gear, flying down there. We gradually moved out from under and in front of the plane, and it landed gently behind us. Okay. That'll make you think. In fact, have you ever felt that way? Like the world is about to land on your head. Like trouble was about to come crashing down on you like a plane from the sky. And you know, the truth is, if we're honest, that trouble these days very often takes the form of the unknown, right? Of not being able to see the future clearly, trouble very often takes the form of unanswered questions. I mean, questions with answers, they may make us nervous, but questions without answers, the ones we don't know the answers to, those can make us very nervous indeed. I mean, for me, at that moment on the runway, when I looked up and I see this plane coming, if you had been able to pause the story at that point and interview me and say, Shane, do you think you will live through this experience? It would have made me very nervous because, after all, this large flying piece of metal with a spinning food processor on the front of it was descending quite fast, right? And it did cause me considerable trouble because I didn't know how the story was going to end. Well, if you're listening right now and you're new here at Andrews University, you might not be worrying about Cessnas landing on your brain. I hope not. But you might be wondering, and perhaps with some accompanying trouble in your heart, about some other unanswered questions. Questions like, what if I don't succeed here? What if I don't get good enough grades? What if my roommate turns out to be a kleptomaniac that snores? Okay. Or how about this one? And those of you, if you smile and think this could never happen, I bet if we survey, there's about half the people in this room that have wondered about this. What if I drop my plate of pasta in the cafeteria, slip on the pesto sauce, break several bones in front of that really good-looking junior? Okay. The cafeteria can be terrifying for people as they walk in and don't know anybody there. And for all of us, whether we are new students in school somewhere this year or not, we too can be intimidated by all kinds of nagging questions. Will we have what we need to face the challenges that are coming our way? Do we have friends that we can rely on? What if my health fails? What if my friends let me down? What if something goes wrong inside of my family, my inner circle? What if? And the what ifs, if we're not careful, can indeed seem like a plane load of trouble descending down from the skies, threatening to crush us. Well, if you've ever felt that way, or if you're feeling that way now, the next few minutes are for you. Would you turn in your Bibles, please, to 1 Samuel chapter 13, verse 23. 1 Samuel, the 13th chapter, verse 23. In 1 Samuel 13 here, this is at the tail end of the chapter that we're going to start and then get into chapter 14. Let me set the stage here for you. There is a group of people in those days known as the Philistines. Sometimes people use the phrase Philistine here colloquially or using kind of imagery with it. In those days, they were a real people, and they were cruel and vicious. They were one of Israel's top enemies. And the Philistines at this time had control over the Israelite kingdom.
Now, it's not as though the Jewish nation was in specific slavery. It wasn't that type of control. But nonetheless, the Philistines had immense influence over what happened and didn't happen inside of Israel. For instance, no one in Israel was allowed to do metallurgy. There was no smithing that was taking place in those days. That takes quite a bit of control. Throughout the whole land, in fact, there were only two swords in the entire Israeli military. Saul and his son Jonathan. That's it. They were the only ones. Everybody else in the Israeli army, a club, a wooden club, maybe some farm implements, that type of a thing. The Philistines, on the other hand, were very well armed. They had all kinds of smithies to do whatever they wanted to have done. And at this particular time, the soldiers of Saul have had a victory, and the Philistines are upset. It was a minor victory. And the Philistines have decided that in response, they are going to absolutely decimate the Jewish people. And so they put together a force of 3,000 chariots. Think about that. 3,000 chariots, two men in each one, so 6,000 charioteers. And the Bible doesn't give us an exact number as to how big the foot soldiers were in the Philistine army. They were so big, though, that in chapter 13, verse 5, they are described as having soldiers as numerous as the sand on the seashore. So thousands of them, tens of thousands of Philistine soldiers there are gathered, and they are coming for Saul and the Israeli people. And you might be wondering, well, how many soldiers were in Saul's army? 600. 600 against 3,000 chariots, 6,000 charioteers, and tens of thousands of Philistine soldiers. And things become so bad that Saul's attitude, his personal attitude, sinks to a very low level. He has just been rejected by God as king of the Jewish kingdom there because of his unfaithfulness, because of some pretty blatant sins that Saul did. God rejects him. Saul is upset. His army is deserting him right and left because they see the size of the Philistines that are coming. And there at Michmash, about 10 miles north and east of Jerusalem today, the questions from the unknown future undoubtedly came thick and fast to Saul and to everybody that was in the army and by extension in the nation. How will we ever get out of this trap? Will we ever see our families again? Why has God allowed his people to be in this position? Have you seen the size of the Philistine army? Do you know how many swords they have compared to us? What makes us think that we have even the remotest chance of being able to defeat the Philistines, much less even live through the next night? Lots of questions. And in response to these questions, how does God lead through his people? Chapter 13, verse 23. Now, a detachment of Philistines had gone out to the pass at Michmash. One day, Jonathan, son of Saul, said to the young man bearing his armor, "Come, let's go over to the Philistine outpost on the other side." But he did not tell his father. A first lesson from our story for today, when it comes to facing life's questions, is this. God takes us through our questions, rarely around them. God takes us through our questions, rarely around them. Did you notice here this last sentence that we read? It says, but he, meaning Jonathan, did not tell his father Saul about their mission. Why not? Why didn't he tell him? Yeah. I mean, if we're going to put it down to the most basic element here, Jonathan believed in God's leading. Saul did not. And if Jonathan had revealed to Saul what he was going to do, there's a very good chance that Saul would have stopped him, perhaps even physically stopped him. Saul was a believer in God. Jonathan was a believer in God's leading. Saul was not. In fact, if we were to have read earlier in chapter 13, there, Jonathan, not Saul, is given by God a minor victory over the Philistines. Jonathan trusted in the leading of God. And in the midst of the multitude of fear-inducing questions plaguing the Israelite camp, Jonathan, under the leading of God, goes straight into the unknown.
He doesn't secretly return to Jerusalem. He doesn't desert like so many of the other soldiers had already. He doesn't moan and groan because of how difficult life was. No, instead, by faith, Jonathan is led and he agrees to go directly at the problem. And as a general rule, that is how God leads us when questions are weighing us down. You see, avoidance is rarely God's path. And this is at least for two reasons. First, avoidance is at best a temporary solution. You cannot overcome that which you do not face. Had Jonathan and his armor bearer, for instance, slunk back to Jerusalem, it would have only been a matter of time. There would be no victory over the Philistines. They would have overrun Saul, decimated the army, and marched all the way to where they were at. It would have been a temporary solution at best. So as a general rule, God doesn't help us to avoid our problems and our questions. And secondly, God nearly always leads us through our questions rather than around them, because when we trust in Him and face our questions square on, we grow. We learn so much and we discover the depths of the power and the wisdom of God. So please think carefully here for just a moment. Are there questions in your life right now that are causing you trouble because by God's strength you are not facing them? Are there questions right now that you have that are bringing trouble into your life? You don't know the answer. The future is unknown. And they are decreasing the quality of your life and maybe even your relationship with the Lord. Do you have those kinds of questions in your life right now? Well, if you do, let me gently suggest that we take some cues here from God's Word. And instead of trying to avoid the problem, by God's grace and His strength, face them. Bring them before the Lord and face them. This is the first step. There is a second. To see how this facing works, take a look. 1 Samuel 14, verse 4. 1 Samuel 14, verse 4. On each side of the pass that Jonathan intended to cross to reach the Philistine outpost was a cliff. One was called Bozes, the other Senna. One cliff stood to the north toward Michmash, and the other to the south toward Geba. Jonathan said to his young armor-bearer, "Come, let's go over to the outpost of those uncircumcised fellows. Perhaps the Lord will act on our behalf. Nothing can hinder the Lord from saving, whether by many or by few." A second lesson from our story is this. When fearful questions arise, ask courageous questions instead. When fearful questions arise, ask courageous questions instead. Now, what do we mean by this? Did you see the beginning of the question that Jonathan asks here? He uses a very important word, and this is not something that the English translation has inserted. This is it. This is in the original language here. Perhaps, Jonathan says, perhaps the Lord will act on our behalf. This is an implied question, is it not? I mean, perhaps God will work here, or perhaps He won't, right? That's a question. Jonathan is not determining ahead of time what God will do, but notice carefully. Jonathan's question is not from doubt, but from courage. It is not from doubt. Oh, Lord, how can we possibly? No. It's from courage. We know this because of what Jonathan finishes that particular verse with. He's not saying, oh no, I'm not sure if God has the power to do this. He is instead stating clearly, nothing can hinder the Lord from saving, whether by many or by few. In other words, the question Jonathan is asking is akin to something like this. We know that God is capable of victory. The question is not if, but how. Could it be that this plan of just the two of us going up against the Philistine is God's path to victory? We know He can do it. Students, and for all of us listening right now, when the devil whispers fearful questions in your ear, answer back with questions from courage that have lifted the spirits of the faithful for hundreds and even thousands of years. Questions like this. Romans chapter 8, verse 31. If God is for us, how does it end? Who can stand against us? That's a great question. What's the answer? No one. Exactly.
asking these courage-filled questions. How about this one? Isaiah chapter 40, verses 28 to 31. Do you not know? Have you not heard? In other words, come on, this is obvious. If you have any experience with God, look carefully. Have you seen this? The Lord is the everlasting God, the creator of the ends of the earth. He will not grow tired or weary, and his understanding no one can fathom. He gives strength to the weary and increases the power of the weak. Even youths grow tired and weary, and young men stumble and fall. But those who hope in the Lord will renew their strength. They will soar on wings like eagles. They will run and not grow weary. They will walk and not be faint. These are the promises of God in answer to courageous questions. And with these scriptural questions of courage, with these types of questions under our belts, we can then personalize when we are tempted to despair at the questions of the unknown. Lord, how shall we walk through this together? Lord, what would you have me to do in response to this challenge? How shall we together find the answers to the questions that have been troubling me? Now, notice carefully this from the story. Jonathan wants to be as certain as possible that he's doing the right thing and not a foolish thing. Jonathan is not interested in presumption. He's interested in faith in God. So notice carefully what he does. Verse 7. Do all that you have in mind, his armor bearer said. Go ahead. I am with you, heart and soul. Jonathan said, come then. We will cross over toward the men and let them see us. If they say to us, wait there until we come down to you, we will stay where we are and not go up to them. But if they say, come up to us, we will climb up, because that will be our sign that the Lord has given them into our hands. This is not reckless questioning. This perhaps that Jonathan is doing. He wants very clearly for God to be in the driver's seat here. And he asks this courage-filled question. Wouldn't it be nice if the devil didn't know how to whisper? Wouldn't it be great if somehow when you got baptized that a shield was placed around your ears, your mind could no longer hear temptation? That would be wonderful. Unfortunately, that day is yet to come. So when, not if, but when the devil whispers those nasty, demoralizing questions in your ear, respond with questions that are better. Questions of courage and not of fear. Lord, by your power and my hard work, how shall I succeed in school this year? Lord, by your grace and my seeking, how shall I find good friends to love and be loved by? Lord Jesus, by your grace and my daily routine, how will this year be one in which I find a deeper relationship with you? You know, the sad truth is that more than anything else, the devil wants us to give up when we run into questions, when we run into difficulties. That's why the devil so often sends them our way. But the word of God rings loud and clear that when trouble comes, when the question marks seem to overwhelm us, we need never give in to Satan's bad questions. I mean, history is replete with stories of people that refuse to do this, Shadrach, Meshach, and Abednego. You know, but even if he doesn't save us, we will still not bow down to your altar. How about Esther? Even if he does not intervene, I will still be faithful. Daniel did not give in to King Darius and the whole situation with the lion's den. Jesus didn't give in the Garden of Gethsemane to the whisperings of the devil, and neither should we. So when the questions roll and you don't know the answers, and you are tempted to be discouraged, push back. Ask better questions, courageous questions, not questions of fear. Because you see, when we do this, when we face these questions head on rather than trying to avoid them, and when we ask courageous questions, not questions of fear, pretty astonishing things can happen. Take a look here. 1 Samuel 14, verse 11. We're going to read through verse 15 and then skip to verse 20. Verse 11 through 15. It says, so both of them showed themselves to the Philistine outpost. Pause for just a moment. Archery was a thing back then. This is dangerous. This is bold. This is standing right smack in front of the enemy. Both of them showed themselves to the Philistine outpost. Look, said the Philistines, the Hebrews are crawling out of the holes they were hiding in. The men of the outpost shouted to Jonathan and his armor bearer, come up to us and we'll teach you a lesson. So Jonathan said to his armor-bearer, climb up after me. The Lord has given them into the hand of Israel.
Jonathan climbed up, using his hands and feet with his armor bearer right behind him. The Philistines fell before Jonathan, and his armor bearer followed and finished them off. In that first attack, Jonathan and his armor bearer struck down some 20 men in the area of about half an acre. And then get this, then panic struck the whole army. Those in the camp and field, those in the outpost and raiding parties, and the ground shook. It was a panic sent by God. Pause for just a moment. Do you understand what's happening here? This is not because everybody else in the Philistine army is like magically somehow looking at what's happening here at this one outpost. No. God now has permission to intervene. Someone has faced the problem head on, and with that faith, that courageous faith, God is now unleashed, and an incredible thing takes place. Skip down to verse 20. Then Saul and his men assembled and went to the battle. They found the Philistines in total confusion, striking each other with their swords. Those Hebrews who had previously been with the Philistines and had gone up with them to their camp went over to the Israelites who were with Saul and Jonathan. When all the Israelites who had hidden in the hill country of Ephraim heard that the Philistines were on the run, they joined the battle in hot pursuit. So the Lord rescued Israel that day. Lesson number one, God takes us through our questions, rarely around them. Lesson number two, when fearful questions arise, ask courageous questions instead. And lesson number three, facing life's questions with God enables great victories. I'll tell you what, friends, can you imagine how differently the story would have ended had Jonathan and his armor bearer not done what they did? What they did was thoroughly uncommon, I think we could all agree. An entire army, 600 men, lying, scared, fretting, stewing. And yet these young men didn't cower. They didn't fade. They faced the problem head on. Can you imagine how our stories will end? If we decide to evade that which comes our way, the challenges that come our way. Imagine if we try to face life's questions by ourselves, apart from the power of God. Well, the devil tends to crush us that try to do that, like dried eggshells under a steamroller. But when we face our challenges and our questions with God side by side, when we ask His questions rather than the questions of fear, when we go on His missions daring to do great things for Him, then Christ's strength is spilled out upon us like water from a fire hydrant. So let it be crystal clear. If you are tempted to throw in the towel when the questions array themselves before you, questions of the unknown, questions of will you make it or will you not, and you're tempted to give in, let the lessons from Jonathan and his companion be clear. You were not born the first time, and you definitely were not born again to be overrun by the devil and his questions. That is not your birthright. Instead, when you chose Jesus as your Lord and Savior, part of that tremendous, what do you call it? This tremendous transformation that is given to you, the power of heaven that is given to you, is to be able to face these things straight on. So I ask you again, are there questions in your life that you are letting stop you right now? Is there fear that you are letting slow you down? Are you seeking to avoid and evade a legitimate question that has come your way? If so, let the story of Jonathan and his armor bearer from the Word of God remind you, God is inviting you gently, holding out His hand, to go through the problem, not around it. And when you commit to doing that, you can ask the right questions. Questions not of fear, but from courage. And when you do those things, and holding the hand of Christ, move forward into that battle, you unleash the power of Christ in ways that could never be unleashed without it. Great victories can be won. May this school year be the year that you walk with Christ in courage, uncommon courage, in the face of life's questions.

Lord Jesus, fear of the future so often lays us low. But you are an anchor that can hold in any storm. We thank you for your word, Lord, that reminds us that all questions have ultimate answers in you. We need not fear. Give us your strength and your courage. May this be a victorious school year for your glory. We pray this in your name. Amen.

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Coming up this hour, music from Carl Nielsen. We'll hear his Little Sweet. That's coming up in just about 40 minutes. Right now from Eric Korngold, it's the Violin Sonata in G Major, Opus 6. Here's violinist Glenn Dictorough.

violinist Glenn Dichterow and the music of Eric Korngold. That was the violin sonata in the key of G major, opus 6, on your Classical Connection 90.7 FM. Now from Carl Nielsen, it's the Little Suite in A minor, opus 1, with the Bournemouth Symphony Orchestra and conductor Richard Stutt.

Richard Stott and the Bournemouth Symphony Orchestra for the music of Carl Nielsen. That was the Little Suite in A Minor, Opus 1, on your Classical Connection 90.7 FM.

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Coming up in this 1 o'clock hour, we've got music for you from Rafe Vaughn Williams. We'll hear a symphony courtesy of the Philharmonia Orchestra. And right now from Franz Joseph Haydn, it's the piano sonata number 44 in E flat major, and a piano performance here from Leif Ove Andsnes.

Leif Ove Andsnes and the music of Haydn. That was the piano sonata number 44 in E flat major. Up next, from Ralph Vaughan Williams, the symphony number 5 in D major. Here's the Philharmonia Orchestra with Leonard Slatkin.

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It's just a little past 2 o'clock, and we've got music on the way from Luigi Cherubini, Symphony in D Major, courtesy of the NBC Symphony Orchestra. That's coming up in just a bit. Right now from Tchaikovsky, it's the Serenade for String Orchestra in the key of C Major, and a performance here from the Orpheus Chamber Orchestra.

the Mighty Orpheus Chamber Orchestra and the music of Tchaikovsky. That was the Serenade for String Orchestra in C Major, Opus 48, on your Classical Connection 90.7 FM. Now from Luigi Cherubini, the Symphony in D Major, and a performance here from the NBC Symphony Orchestra and conductor Arturo Toscanini.

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Good afternoon. Coming up on this 3 o'clock hour, we've got music for you from Arcangelo Corelli. We'll also hear some music from Respighi and some Beethoven on the way. Here is the George Friedrich Handel Keyboard Suite, Volume 1, Number 1, in the key of A major, and a piano performance here from Keith Jarrett.

Keith Jarrett and the music of George Frideric Handel. That was the keyboard suite, volume 1, number 1, in the key of A major. Up next from Beethoven, the symphony number 6 in F major, his pastoral symphony, and a performance here from the Y Chamber Symphony of New York. Gerard Schwartz is our conductor.

Gerard Schwartz with the Y Chamber Symphony of New York and a performance of the Beethoven Symphony No. 6 in F major. 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Now from Arcangelo Corelli, 12 violin sonatas, opus 5, and we'll hear the sonata number 1 in D major. A performance here from Andrew Manzi and the harpsichord contributed by Richard Agar.

Andrew Manzi, and one of the 12 violin sonatas by Arcangelo Corelli, a performance there with harpsichordist Richard Agar on your Classical Connection 90.7 FM. Good afternoon, I'm Jeff Smith. We've got music for you on the way from Alexander Borodin, and right now it's the Respighi Ancient Airs and Dances, the suite for orchestra, and a performance here from the Los Angeles Chamber Orchestra here, and their conductor is Sir Neville Mariner.

Ottorino Respighi's Ancient Airs and Dances. That was the Los Angeles Chamber Orchestra and the music conducted by Sir Neville Mariner. This is Michiana Classics, and up next it's the Alexander Borodin String Quartet number 2 in D major, the third movement. We'll hear the Notturno Andante in a performance here from the Takacs Quartet.

the Takash Quartet, and the music of Alexander Borodin. That was the string quartet number 2 in D major. Broadcasting from the Howard Studios on the campus of Andrews University, this is WAUS Berrien Springs, South Bend, on the web at waus.org. This is Michiana Classics on your Classical Connection 90.7 FM. Coming up on this 4 o'clock hour, we've got music for you from Rachmaninoff, also a composition by George Moffett, and some music from Johannes Grunemann on the way as well. We'll start off this 4 o'clock hour with a composition by Mozart. Here's the Divertimento in B-flat major, performance here from the Academy of St. Martin in the Fields Chamber Ensemble.

the Academy of St. Martin in the Fields Chamber Ensemble, and the music of Mozart. That was the Divertimento in B-flat major. Up next on Michiana Classics, the Sergei Rachmaninoff Piano Concerto No. 2 in C minor. The pianist here is Van Cliburn with the Chicago Symphony Orchestra, and Kira Kondrashian is their conductor.

Kirill Kondrashian and the Chicago Symphony Orchestra with a historic performance there with pianist Van Cliburn. That was the Rachmaninoff Piano Concerto No. 2 in C minor, Opus 18, the third movement we heard, the Allegro. Up next from George Moffett, it's the Armonico Tribute in a performance here from L'Element Amsterdam.

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Now from Johannes Frederikus Grunemann, the Flute Sonata in the Key of E Minor, a performance here with Jed Wentz with Balázs Márt and Marcello Bussi.

A flute performance there from Jet Wintz and the music of Johannes Grunemann, the flute sonata in the key of E minor on your Classical Connection 90.7 FM. Now from Johannes Brahms, we'll hear a piano piece from Andre Watts.

0: the Brahms Klavierstück, the piano pieces, Opus 119. That was the second, the intermezzo, and a performance there from pianist Andre Watts. 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
1: 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I'm Simon Luke Brown. Later on this hour, we'll hear a clarinet concerto from an Irish composer, which is not a combination you get to say every day, so stay tuned for that. Right now, it's another concerto, this one for keyboard, by Johann Sebastian Bach. His keyboard concerto number 5 in F minor, played by Ivor Bolton with the St. James Baroque Players.

Ivor Bolton at the harpsichord with the St. James Baroque Players. That was the Keyboard Concerto No. 5 in F minor by Johann Sebastian Bach, a work that is thought to derive from an otherwise lost violin concerto. I'm Simon Luke Brown, and this is your Classical Connection 90.7 FM. Next up, a concerto in all but name, a work that was called The Scottish Fantasy by its composer Max Bruch, who had not visited the British Isles at the point when he wrote this, but had a collection of Scottish folk tunes that he thought, hey, that's kind of fun, and so he turned them into a delightful concertante work for violin and orchestra. We'll hear the finale of this work, which incorporates a couple of very well-known Scottish anthems.

The finale, the Allegro Guerrero from the Scottish Fantasy in E-flat major by Max Bruch. Zubin Mehta was conducting the Israel Philharmonic Orchestra, and the violin soloist was Itzhak Perlman. I'm Simon Luke Brown, and this is your Classical Connection, 90.7 FM. Coming up next, it's Franz Liszt, a title for which he is probably more famous than just about any other title that he produced on a composition, except perhaps maybe Liebestraum, the Hungarian Rhapsody. Liszt wrote a lot of those over the course of his life and either orchestrated or directed the orchestration of all of them. They were originally piano works, and that's the version in which we will hear them. This is the 14th Hungarian Rhapsody. It's in F minor. Ignaz Friedman is playing the piano.

The 14th Hungarian Rhapsody by Franz Liszt in F minor. Ignaz Friedman played the piano. This is your Classical Connection, 90.7 FM. We turn to the Italian composer Luigi Boccherini, who actually spent most of his career in the Iberian Peninsula, working in the royal courts there. He was a virtuoso cellist and liked to write string quintets that featured not an additional viola, as later became fashionable, but an additional cello, which he probably was usually the one to play. This is a string quintet in C major, number 4 from his Opus 25. We'll be hearing the first movement, played by members of Europa Galante.

Music of Luigi Boccherini, number 4 from Opus 25, the String Quintet in C Major. That was the first movement played by Europa Galante. I'm Simon Luke Brown, and this is your Classical Connection. Next up, we turn to Irish composer Charles Villiers Stanford, who spent much of his career as a teacher of composition at the Royal Academy of Music. His students later recalled that he had two reactions to seeing their work. Number one, the far more infrequent of the two, was, "I like it, my boy." And the second, much more common, was, "It's very ugly, my boy." We'll hear his clarinet concerto in A minor, the second movement.

Taya King playing the clarinet with Alan Francis and the Philharmonia Orchestra. The second movement from the Clarinet Concerto in A Minor, Opus 80, by Charles Villiers Stanford. This is your Classical Connection, 90.7 FM. Next up, a prelude by Frédéric Chopin on D-flat major, Opus 28, that has taken the title The Raindrop. Jean-Yves Thibaudet is at the piano.

Frédéric Chopin from his 24 Preludes, Opus 28. We heard number 15 in D-flat major, sometimes called the Raindrop Prelude. Jean-Yves Thibaudet was the pianist. I'm Simon Luke Brown. This is WAUS Berrien Springs, South Bend. On the web, you can find us at waus.org. I'm Simon Luke Brown. This is your Classical Connection, 90.7 FM. Later on this hour, we'll be hearing a concerto from Toronto, of all places, or Toronto, as I'm told the locals call it. First off, it's the Concerto Grosso No. 2 in F major by George Frederick Handel. This is from a set of 12 Concerti Grossi that was published as his Opus 6, possibly without Handel's knowledge. Antoine Plante leads Mercury Baroque.

Antoine Plante leading Mercury Baroque. That was from the 12 Concerti Grossi, Opus Number 6, by George Frederick Handel, Concerto Number 2 in F Major. I'm Simon Luke Brown, and this is your Classical Connection. We'll go down a minor third for the next piece to D Major, the key of Ludwig van Beethoven's Second Symphony. His Opus 36, we'll be hearing the first movement. And this is Beethoven still in his youthful and often quite humorous phrase before we get to Symphony No. 5 and everything gets all serious. Georg Schulte is conducting the Chicago Symphony.

Beethoven's Symphony No. 2 in D major. We heard the first movement played by the Chicago Symphony Orchestra. That was Georg Schulte, or George Schulte, as he called himself in the United States, on the podium. I'm Simon Luke Brown, and this is your Classical Connection, 90.7 FM. Next up, it's one of those names that you see kind of floating around the edges or on the peripheries of music history books and repertoire selections, Giuseppe Sammartini. I always like exploring these composers because it feels like there's something to discover. You know, if we play Vivaldi 200 times, it gets a little dull, but if we explore around, sometimes there's a new character or new personality to unearth. We'll be hearing Sammartini's Oboe Concerto in D major. It's Heinz Holliger playing the oboe with I Musici.

That was Imusichi, the performing ensemble, teaming up with soloist Heinz Holliger, an oboe concerto in D major by Giuseppe Sammartini, whose name you usually see in connection with the development of the genre of the symphony. I'm Simon Luke Brown, and this is your Classical Connection, 90.7 FM. Next up, it's a living composer, for a change, Leo Brouwer, born in Cuba and of Dutch ancestry. He's written a lot of music over the course of his long career, and of course still at it. He's up to 12 guitar concertos as of 2016. He was a virtuoso guitarist himself, and his compositions for that instrument run quite the list. This is the fourth of his guitar concertos. It was written in 1987, and it has the subtitle From Toronto. We'll hear the second movement, the theme and variations.

The second movement from the fourth guitar concerto by Leo Brower, the Concerto from Toronto. That was Ricardo Cobo playing the guitar solo and Pro Musica Kyiv under Richard Kapp. We'll close this hour with a musical moment, number 6 in A flat major by Franz Schubert.

Alfred Brendel at the piano. That was the musical moment number 6 in A flat major by Franz Schubert. I'm Simon Luke Brown. This is WAUS Berrien Springs, South Bend. On the web, you can find us at waus.org. I'm Simon Luke Brown, and you're with Your Classical Connection, 90.7 FM. Later on this hour, we'll be hearing some Baroque music as transcribed by a later composer, and actually, come to think of it, we're starting off with something similar. It's 12 Concerti Grossi based on sonatas by Domenico Scarlatti. That was a collection of works published by Charles Avison, and probably the collection for which he's best known. We'll hear the second of these Concerti Grossi. It's the Brandenburg Consort with Roy Goodman at the helm.

Roy Goodman and the Brandenburg Consort, with music of Charles Avison, based after music by Domenico Scarlatti, a set of 12 concerti grossi based after Scarlatti's sonatas. That was the second concerto in G major. I'm Simon Luke Brown, and this is your Classical Connection. Thanks for joining me this evening. And next up, it's Wolfgang Amadeus Mozart, another concerto, actually. This is the fourth of his five violin concertos. It's in D major, the only key in which Mozart wrote two violin concertos, actually. And this is a fun one. There's a lot of good tunes in there. The violin comes in with a martial melody, and yet there's a certain refined delicacy to it. Francesca Manara is playing the solo. Mark Tardu conducts the Bien Symphony Orchestra.

Mozart always liked to end his violin concertos quietly. That was the concerto number 4 in D major, K number 218 by Mozart. Mark Tardu was conducting the Vienna Symphony Orchestra, and the soloist was Francesca Manara. This is your Classical Connection, 90.7 FM. Altorino Respighi was a 20th century Italian composer, really the first great orchestral composer to come from Italy, at least since the time of the Baroque era. But in addition to writing his own masterful symphonic music, he was quite the musicologist. At least he was interested in early music. Over the course of his career, a number of times he took Renaissance and Baroque music, often for keyboard or lute, and transcribed it for orchestra or chamber orchestra with really delightful results. The Ancient Airs and Dances suites are good examples of this, although they're not the only ones. He wrote 3 of those over the course of his career, and we'll be hearing the 2nd one. Neville Marriner conducts the Los Angeles Chamber Orchestra.